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I wish to be, of all I wish to find, I'm just a brain that's making up itself, just a heart thinking that it

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It seems quite forward, given that we have just met. I like you like a lot. I get horny when you call me pet. So I have to ask you, does

0: Nun on sait point sain. The dynamic sound.
1: Oh, shit.
2: 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That's crap. 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

0: interview was recorded to mark the 20th anniversary of the radio series Wings. 20 years later, we re-release it for our 40th. The very first Wings program was released May 13, 1986. Way back on our 20th anniversary, Jennifer Moore asked about the history of the series.
1: Wings started when I started to work at Western Public Radio in San Francisco as the operations manager. And I told the guy who was going to hire me, I said, listen, if you're just looking for a secretary, don't hire me, because I had just been fired from a secretarial job because they said I didn't have appropriate clerical demeanor. So anyway, he said, no, I want somebody who'll do projects. I said, really? What kind of projects? He said, anything you want. I said, okay, I'll take the job.

0: Welcome to Wings, a series of news and current affairs programs by and about women around the world, produced and distributed by the Women's International News Gathering Service.
1: Whatever a clerical demeanor is, it is certainly not what has brought the Women's International News Gathering Service into its 20th year of production. Frieda Weirden, the executive producer of this program, has been reporting on women from a feminist perspective since she began her career as a broadcast journalist in 1973. With a dozen years of broadcast experience behind her, she and the late Catherine Davenport conceived of Wings in San Francisco in 1985. From that time on, Wings has provided a feminist-oriented international broadcast news service following the progress of the global women's movement. Women contributors submit passionate reports from Asia, Africa, Latin America, Australia, Europe, and North America that are then distributed to over 100 stations by CD, satellite service, and now also by digital download. Beyond producing the program, Frieda has remained dedicated to the alternative media movement and to the women's news movement in particular. She's the current president of the International Association of Women in Radio and Television, as well as the vice president for North America with the World Association of Community Radio Broadcasters. Having recently moved from Austin, Texas to Vancouver, British Columbia, she also works as the spoken word coordinator at CJSF-FM Campus Community Radio at Simon Fraser University. She was the first recipient of the Lifetime Achievement Award of the National Campus Community Radio Association in June in Ottawa. I, like many other women broadcasters, have been inspired by Frieda's tenacity and passion for what she does. As my first contribution to this program, I am excited to share this interview recorded with Frieda in Ottawa, reflecting on the last 20 years of Wings.
2: So then I was in Washington, D.C. He was in San Francisco. So he called me back an hour later and he said, "What kind of projects are you going to do?" He was starting to worry. And I said, "Well, I'm either going to do women's drama or I'm going to do women's news." There was a women's program in New York on WBAI. It was called 51%, the Women's News. And there were two women who were producing that together, and one of them had moved out to the Bay Area about 6 months before I got there. And they were the ones who had gotten me hooked on doing women's news. They'd called me up in Washington and asked me to go cover a story, and I had been doing docudramas before that, and I loved it. And so when I went out there, I looked up Catherine Davenport, and she moved in with me because she was actually homeless at the time, and we started doing a women's news project. This was in 1985 when I got there. You know, it was right at the end of the decade for women. There had been that huge conference in Nairobi, and NPR had refused to send me to the conference. I'd asked them to do it. And at the last minute, they sent 13 reporters, but I had already quit working for them. Let me just say also that there had been a women's news movement that had started within community radio in the United States that I knew about. And also, I knew that there were women who had been doing women's radio and especially news internationally, because in Nairobi there was a peace tent, and the woman who funded the peace tent had called a women's radio meeting there. And from two different sources, when Catherine and I decided to start Wings, we got the list of the women who had been at the peace tent with their contact information. And so we actually managed to get a small grant too, and we used that to contact these women and to, you know, to produce a pilot for the show. So we wrote to the women, and some of them sent things, and then we produced the pilot, and then some more women sent things. And then there was stuff coming in, so Catherine and I decided we would just keep producing it at least once a month until we either couldn't produce it anymore or we got some more money. And we were on the verge of not being able to produce it anymore, and we did get some more money, so we kept it going. But what was behind it was, and behind the whole women's news movement, was, you know, that there was so little about women in the media, and it was so poor. I remember I was watching a television show, current affairs show, called McNeil Lehrer News Hour. They were a very well-known public television show, and they had a man who was doing the interviewing and another man who was a Sovietologist. The interviewer was asking him questions about different people who had been elected to the Politburo of the Soviet Union. And the interviewer says, "Oh, and there was a woman who was elected." But they said, "Oh, that was the first woman in 25 years. And before the man could even open his mouth to say anything about her, the interviewer said, "Oh, and what about so-and-so?" And just moved right on and didn't say anything about that woman. So I said, "We're going to get something about that woman." mean, this was a time when Soviets and Americans really weren't allowed to talk to each other. But on International Women's Day, there was a woman who came from the Soviet consulate to speak on International Women's Day. Catherine and I went and recorded the proceedings, and afterwards I got hold of her. I said, listen, we want to get an interview with Alexandra Biryakova. She said, well, here, I'll tell you how to do it. You write to this man. And she came to our office. She sneaked away from her driver and came to our office at Western Public Radio to tell us the details of how to do this. And so we wrote to him, and then suddenly we got a package in the mail. It was an interview with Alexandra Biryakova. The man had said, well, what questions do you want to ask? Send a list of the questions. They had asked all of our questions and translated it and sent it on this little reel. It was so funny because it had a hub that didn't fit on our tape players. We had a hell of a time getting it off so that we could play it, because in Eastern Europe they had a different kind of machinery. But anyway, we had that. We said, we can't not put this on. We're going to have to do another show. But it was so boring that we got a woman who was studying women's studies and specializing in Soviet Union to say some other things around this interview, because otherwise, you know, it wouldn't have been very interesting to listen to at all. But it was pretty amazing.
1: So it really was international in scope right from the beginning. And can you talk about how the network of contributors and participants in the show grew and just how that took place?
2: It's been kind of haphazard in a way, you know, just who we could get hold of. Well, one was going to meetings and going to international meetings and meeting women. And another one was women who were reporters got to know what we wanted. They would start to cover that. And another thing, you know, a lot more women are doing spoken word now in radio than used to be, too. The sector has really grown, so that's happening as well. But yeah, as I said, we wrote to all those women who were at that radio meeting, and then we'd also do things like we'd hear about a story that we wanted to get covered, and we'd start looking for somebody to cover it. There was a magazine that came out for a long time from Latin America. It was published out of Chile, called Mujer Femme Press. And I saw a story in there about women in Haiti who were demonstrating in front of, I forget what they were demonstrating in front of, the radio station, something like that, because that was part of their, they were protesting because women weren't being included in writing the new constitution. So I said, well, let's see if we can get a Haitian woman reporter. And we looked and looked, and finally we got hold of a woman who was a Haitian exile living in Florida, who had all the information about that. And she was a radio producer, and she sent us her report about that. It was very, I just heard her on CBC the other day, actually, Elsie Et Dar. She was, so she's still doing radio. One time we just called up the Swedish National Radio and said, we wanted to talk to a woman reporter. The woman who answered said, well, I'm a woman reporter. And we said, well, what's the hot news about women in Sweden? She said, well, there's a new American diet plan. We said, no, no, that's not what we mean. And she said, well, actually, there was a story and nobody has covered it. She said, all the women in the parliament from all the different parties got together across party lines to propose a bill that would decriminalize women as prostitutes and criminalize the men who buy the prostitution. So that was a story that we ran very early in Wings. Well, 12 years after that, we ran the story that they had succeeded in passing that bill. And just recently, last year, on Wings, we had a woman who is a spokesperson for the Swedish government who goes around explaining the Swedish prostitution law and how effective it is and how the rest of the countries should follow suit. So it's a story that we've covered from its very inception, you know, up until today when it's being promoted throughout the world.
1: And what else did you find out when you sort of started scoping around and putting these stories together and inviting these stories? What else were you hearing from other women as you were participating in what you call the women's news movement? Were you finding that there was similar currents everywhere that you went, or was it different?
2: Well, there certainly are issues that affect women everywhere. But there were some issues that, I mean, when it was started in the United States. Now it's being broadcast from Canada. It's interesting. It gives a different perspective, and I'm very interested in that. But Well, the women in the United States were very isolated, and the Decade for Women had enabled them to meet some women from other countries. And that was one of the main reasons that we started an international program at that time, because they said, you know, these ties have been made, and we don't want them to forget what they learned, and we want to use the sympathy that women have developed for each other to try to open up the eyes of people in the United States to the fact that there are other countries, and that they have issues, some of which are caused by things that go on in the United States, you know? So that was a piece of it. But the global women's movement has really grown in scope. You know, it has incorporated a lot of different movements over time. And it's been very interesting to see that development, and also to understand that many of the movements that we see today that appear to be led by men were originated by women much earlier. So, for example, the anti-globalization movement. In 1989, I covered a conference, a women's development conference, at which DAWN, Development Alternatives with Women in a New Era, which was a group of intellectual feminists from countries of the South, they took over that conference. It was a conference that took place in the United States, and they took it over, and they laid their vision out, and it has completely changed AWID, Association for Women in Development. They don't even call it the same name anymore. But they were talking about structural adjustment. And that was the first time that I had heard this, how the World Bank would go in and destroy the economy of these countries by forcing people to be laid off from government jobs, by cutting education, by doing all these things, and how hard this was making life for women. And so women were like kind of canaries in the coal mine, but also there were women intellectuals in the South who were understanding these things and laying them out very early. Another thing that very early came out of the women's movement, well, you know, in 1990, I think it was 91, when they had the Summit on the Environment in Rio. Well, the year before that, I think 1990, there were two women's environment conferences that took place in Miami, Florida, international women's environment conferences. And the World Women's Congress for a Healthy Planet had a tribunal about women and the environment. So this was a moment when the women's movement sort of formally embraced the environment as a feminist issue. And Vandana Shiva was there. She gave the most amazing speech about Terminator seed technology and the attempt to destroy the self-reproducing nature of seeds in order to profit. And, you know, she spoke as a scientist and, you know, with an economic angle as well. It was totally brilliant. I mean, and that was that moment. So we see that the globalization movement, the environmental movement, these kinds of things are coming out of the women's movement. Well, one of the earliest interviews that we had for Wings was an interview with Helen Caldicott talking about how the Physicians for Social Responsibility had forced her out of the organization shortly before they won the Nobel Prize. So you can see that there is a problem of who gets the credit for stuff. Yeah. But yes, by following women's ideas throughout the world, listening to what they have to say, I mean, it's just such an incredible education that I've been able to get and to share with other people. It's amazing.
1: What has changed for the program, or changed now that it's coming from the vantage point of being produced in Canada?
2: Well, one of the things I think about for the American audience, and of course, it's not just American, we're in New Zealand. I have to keep thinking, they don't like to hear too much about America and New Zealand. If I have too many in a row, they'll threaten to cancel. And, you know, we're in Australia and a number of other countries. But I think that it's very important for the Americans to hear other ideas about what's a normal society. The normal positions in Canadian society are a fair bit different than the United States society, and may they stay that way, you know. But things like a woman who did a piece about cooperative housing. Cooperative housing is much more normal, and all kinds of co-ops are much more normal in Canada than they are in the United States. Or, like, there was a piece that we got from a producer in Victoria about Canadian women's dialogue about abortion. Well, because abortion is not under such threat here, I mean, the dialogue was much more far-reaching. They were able to talk about issues like wanting to debrief after an abortion and to say, you know, the parts that you felt bad about, even though you wouldn't have wanted to not have the abortion, and other missing pieces that are there, where in the U.S. with abortion under such threat, women are afraid to even say anything negative about their experience. They can't really talk about their real experience in public because it's so, everything's being used against them.
1: How broad is the distribution for Wings?
2: It's on a lot of community stations, and we used to try to distribute to public radio, but we gave up on that because in the United States, our tone of voice was wrong. For public radio, they didn't want to hear any kind of passion. Marshall McLuhan said, you know, radio is the hot medium and television is medium cool. But NPR in the United States has turned radio into a cool medium. And so, you know, it's like NPR news and jazz, NPR news and classical music, and even they don't want to use anything from a public address. And once I really understood that we couldn't be what we were and promote to them, I just quit promoting to them entirely. So now I'm only promoting to community radio.
0: On Wings, you're listening to an interview about the origins of this series. Recorded for our 20th anniversary, it is now released for our 40th.
2: We send out a little over 50 CDs, but then we have subscribers on two satellite services, and we don't even really know how many we've got because we don't get much feedback. We're on a satellite service in the U.S. and one in Australia. And then we have downloading subscribers. And I'm really wanting to get some kind of situation so we'll know who downloaded it, because right now we don't really have any way to track that. I think it'd be safe to say around 100 stations worldwide. And we certainly could use a lot more promotion. I like to say the coverage that Wings does of women and women's issues is really just a drop in the bucket of what is needed. But at least if there's a drop in the bucket, you know what water is.
1: Just to give people an understanding, how sizable is the operation to put Wings together?
2: Well, we actually have, at the moment, two rooms in my house, one of which is under threat. I'm being told I should really consolidate into one room. Mm. I mean, it's being produced out of a spare bedroom, but the producers are in many places. And finally, about a year ago, we started a listserv for Wings producers. So the producers started getting dialogue with each other. So like there's a woman from Ghana who's on the list, and you know, these are kind of more active members. There's a woman from India who's on the list, from Bangalore, and then one in California and one in Halifax, and you know, I mean, it's a weekly half hour is what it is. So that's really not very much time. 52 half hours a year. And I mean, there's still room for more reporters. We need to raise a little bit more money because I'm paying the reporters. I've been paying them ever since it started, because we felt that women should be paid for their work, because mainly just to say that it's valuable, because women are asked to do work for free so much. Yeah, we spend about $8,000 a year in royalties to producers. And that's our primary expense.
1: And in terms of the listserv, and just in terms of what networking has happened as a result of the program, is there much dialogue that's happening between those producers?
2: There could be more. What we need next is a content sharing depot. You know, one where we could dump our raw material and then work on things together. You know, like I'd like it to develop more into a virtual newsroom. Before I moved to Canada, we were starting to get kind of a good core group going in Texas. And some of those women are still active with Wings, but I really miss that in Vancouver, that I don't have anybody like who's coming in to produce in-house. You know, I've had a few people, but maybe the virtual newsroom in this day and age is really the way to do it. So somebody can say, well, I have some audio about such and such, and someone else can say, well, I have some time to edit, because the editing is extremely time-consuming. I mean, for me, even after all these years, I spend an average of 20 hours per half hour.
1: You've done a lot of international work through a number of international associations, the Association for Community Radio Broadcasters at the international level, amongst others. And I'm wondering if you can talk a little bit on that in terms of what your experience has been with the women's news movement and the importance of communication rights at an international level to the advancement of women's voices and women's access and coverage of important information for by women.
2: Well, that's a really big order. There's some very interesting organizations, like there's one with a very innocuous name called the Women's Learning Partnership, that is actually a collaboration of women across the Muslim world to do communication through the internet. And they produced a film which we turned into a documentary. Actually, there's a woman from Pakistan who did the re-edit of the film. I mean, they need to have that right because, I mean, they're kind of like sort of a sub rosa movement, but it's very important for them that they have the right to communicate through all media and across borders, as it says in the Universal Declaration of Human Rights, Article 19, you know, because they are in a struggle for their rights in some of those places. So that's a piece of it. Yes, women are marginalized in the global communication rights movement, and yet from the margins have done so much. I mean, they're coming from margin to center all the time. Women have brought forth a tremendous amount within, like, the World Summit on the Information Society process. The whole civil society movement was very largely done by women. Sally Birch came up with the Civil Society Declaration, which was a negotiated document among many different sectors of civil society about what the information society should be for them. So yeah, women and feminist women are very active in these things. And feminist media women have been able to get together through these international events like the UN World Conferences on Women, and at the United Nations, the Commission on the Status of Women meets now every year, and so forth. But at the same time, communications have been marginalized within the United Nations process and within that movement. You know, the Beijing Declaration, which came out of the 1995 United Nations World Conference on Women in China, mentioned women's media rights. It was the first time in 20 years since 1975 that media had really gotten into the document, but at the same time, it was a rather weak plank. And one of the reasons was because China definitely did not support access to, you know, women's independent access to media. I mean, they believe that the state should control the media, and they do control it very tightly. And in fact, in their version of the Beijing Declaration, they didn't even mention the communication rights. Now, the United States, on the other hand, believes that freedom of the press belongs to those who own the press. And when we talked to their delegation, they didn't want to talk about it. And in fact, when President Clinton formed his a White House committee that he made out of women from different sectors of government who were going to be a counsel for him and advise the White House, he did not invite any women from the Federal Communications Commission, for example, to be a part of that group. And when they talked about which planks of the 12 or 13 planks of the Beijing Platform for Action they would move on, they said, well, we don't have time to do all of them. And so they only chose like five. So with that kind of resistance, on the one hand, the state against you, on the other hand, the private sector against you, it's hard to find a space. And even as recently as the Beijing Plus 10 in 2005, Mavic Cabrera-Bayeza, who is, among other things, she's the vice president for Women of AMARC, the World Association of Community Radio Broadcasters, she was supposed to make a talk about women in media to the Commission on the Status of Women, and somehow they ran out of time, or her name wasn't on the list or something. She wasn't allowed to speak about that issue. So deliberately or accidentally, there's a lot of marginalization. The other thing is that the women's movement, certainly in the United States and also in Canada, they're paranoid about the press. On the one hand, they're paranoid about the mainstream press, I think with good reason. But on the other hand, they've been all along pretty disrespectful of the feminist media. It's as if it doesn't exist, or it's beneath. If it's not the New York Times, they don't have respect for it. And so one of the things that I've been working on for a while, quite a long time actually, is to try to get the feminist movement organizations to accept and appreciate alternative media. And just a year ago, I was on a panel. The Canadian Association of Sexual Assault Centers had a conference in Vancouver, and they had actually was two panels. It was interesting. One of them was a panel of media women talking to frontline workers, and the other one was a panel of frontline workers talking to media women. And I thought it was very well organized, because the first, the media women, we sat through this panel that was directed at us, and we heard about what their fears were about the media. And then we did our panel, and we talked to them about what kind of media we were. And among other things, I talked about the issue of bias. I said, and you are allowed to have a bias, but you have to acknowledge that the other side exists. You know, you can't, this is a CRTC regulation about an issue of public controversy. I said, but you don't have to give them equal time. You don't have to agree with their arguments. But, you know, breaking through that fear and that sense that media is not for you, you know, it's a process, and it's a slow damn process. I mean, I've been doing radio about women since 1973, and I'm still finding, you know, we haven't made the progress that we want to in terms of, I mean, why aren't women flocking to the community radio stations? Half the airtime should be women, and yet we find that in almost any station, no matter how hard you try, it's really, really hard to get past about 33 or 35% of women on the air. Come on, step up. It's here. You can have it. We want you to have it. It's waiting for you. We'll show you everything. Anyway, that's my message.
1: 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This is Jennifer Moore, reporting from Guelph, Ontario, Canada.
2: That interview about the origins of Wings was recorded for our 20th anniversary and re-released for our 40th. 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

0: In Athen ist die besetzte Nachbarschaft Proskynica die größte Besetzung Europas. 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
1: Today is your 35th day of hardship.
2: Yes.
1: So we were wondering, how the strategic decision of the hunger strike came about instead of other protests for, and how does it contribute to the defense of the community?
2: Yes, what need to be very well understood is that everything it's getting connected, and it's also the fruit, let's say, of a collective process that the community have been through, which also this community and this collective experience and the connection with the history of resistance of the neighborhood. So to be able to put also the current stage that we are now also in context to, let's say, the continuation of the different resistance that have been given in this ground. Of course, that is connecting if we want to stretch it a bit with all the resistance of society, etc. But let's keep about the neighborhood resistance. Because the history of resistance of this neighborhood have been ongoing, as also the history of repression, you know, it's going together. So yes, we have reach this decision, so the use of this means of struggle based on the collective decision that we have taken as community, which is that we will defend our community and our ground until the end. Because it's not given, you need to decide about this. So you decide, you collectively decide about it, and then you find the ways and means that correspond to the condition, the social, political situation in the countries, to the threat that it's upon us, etc., etc. And every also layer and attacks needs to be somehow answered or prevent or whatever. Of course, it's also all this. It's also is a process of development through our organizational model, through our daily life, through the building of our social proposals, of this culture of self-defense, which also it's important to mention. But to go to the choice of the hunger strike, which is the first of all, we understood that this plan of gentrification, of repression in reality, it's a serious one. Maybe one of the most threatening of ones that were also threatening in the past, because it's not the first plan that they want. It's not the first project of gentrification that they want to do in here. There were other plans in the past, but we understood that now we speak about a serious one, maybe a more serious, and we have to take it as such and to, in reality, counter-attack it before it's too late. And this choice of hunger strike was and is in reality a counter-attack to this plan. Something that, like an image that Aristos have given, and I think it's a metaphor, I think it's how we call it. It's like, you know, like the government and its institution trying to put a punch in our face. You avoid it, go for a punch. It's not the end of the, you know, of the fight, but you know, like it's how so you can avoid but counter punch also their own plan. So yes, the hunger strike, it's a counter attack. It's a ways that we have understood that will bring in the time that we need the pressure that is necessary and the visibility that we need. First, it's the visibility to bring the government and the actors of this plan of repression in front of their own responsibility. Because what we see, it's usually what they want is to repress, kill, control, etc., etc., shaped as they want the society and the country, and the cities and the countries and in the border, etc., etc., in an underground way, not to pass, to be normal, to not be seen. The murderous policies to pass as it was, nothing was happening. So we needed to the responsibility to bring the visibility of their own responsibility of the results and consequences that such a plan would have, which mean 400 plus people, which are the inhabitant numbers of the neighborhood, to be on the street, on the detention center, deported, and death, because a lot of people also are so vulnerable, they cannot sustain themselves. And the condition that they will find will be catastrophic. And some of them, and this is not something that we say lightly or in the air, it's a reality, it would mean death. So we need to bring the visibility of this responsibility to CARE and for them to do and act according to their own responsibility, so to take also the political choice of their decision. And of course, putting the question which life not cost matter most, the ones that are the most vulnerable, the one that anyway will be killed from from the street, from the lack of healthcare, from the being deported in their tyrannical regimes, countries or whatever. Yes. Also the needs for the physical and political survival of the community to be open. So the community to open itself to the broader society, for the broader society to know us, because they have also how you call this? They need to know what is going on here. The reality, not the narrative of the state. They need to know what is going on. And also, of course, the hunger strike is bringing the light on it. And we have seen also the results, that a lot of people that didn't know, a lot of international, a lot of interview, a lot of people are coming and getting interest. And also see that and understand that, okay, something something real is happening inside this community, a real social proposal is getting built. It's getting built and it's also already offering, let's say, to society through its structure, through all the work that have been done in the past years. So yes, this about the hunger strike, and of course it's to support this decision that we have, which is defending lives and defending community until the end. And for the demands, of course, to pass, to be accepted.
1: So it's more like also a hunger strike like of your body, but it's in the bigger picture, it's a hunger strike of the whole community, right?
2: Mm-hmm. Yes, of course. Yes, this hunger strike, it's a community hunger strike. Aristoteles had this, have been the first volunteer to start this hunger strike, which was in the 5th of February. And I'm the second volunteer. Mm-hmm. But of course all the community, it's involved, it's mobilized in the hunger strike, it's mobilized in all the struggle, so this is why we speak about the community hunger strike.
3: And I think also what I would additionally say for this, it's also the role of the circular hunger strikes. Every Tuesday, we are calling for a circular solidary hunger strikes of people from other collectives and organizations, also from Athens. It can be anyone also. It can also be other members from the community, that they are outside and representing the hunger strike with their own body and with their own presence. We start usually with this also with like a more intensive also conversation with the Aristos and Suzanne, who are being in this hunger strike now for such a long time, to be able also to communicate the role and the need of this hunger strike also to happen to the neighbors outside. Yes, this also is another example how also this hunger strike is carried collectively by the community, but also by the broader movement and society, and also internationally.
2: Look, this it have been taking the risks. It came together also with the decision to go hunter in this hunger strike. So, you know, like, it's always, you know, how I go and deeper also this choice of why I'm making this hunger strike. And the why of making this hunger strike, it's also dealing with all the possibilities and risks. So, you know, it's to reframe, how to say, to put a base to maybe some thought that I have or some, you know, like risks and, you know, like fear of this thing. But it's hard to remind, yes, but why? And this is actually make it happen. No, my focus is not in the risk. I know. It's putting yourself to get more and more weak, more and more close to a death situation. So this also, it's have been fully with consciousness when I started, And I also daily, you know, like have this decision as a base. And yes, and I see it also around me, you know, like why this is so important, what it means.
1: And what is your message for the comrades in Switzerland?
2: What is the message? The most important, it's the everywhere you are, how you can also feel connected. And I believe comrade and people and societies can feel connected to the struggle that is going on here. If you feel connected and feel, see the connection, but in real term, that the defense, the resistance that is happening here, it's a resistance and defense of the word of community in the broader sense, you know, of the word of solidarity, the word of self-determination, the words of resistance, the word of another alternative of the capitalistic system. All this, it's what is going on here. It's also, you know, like how we can perceive solidarity in terms of connection of our struggles. So that the defense and what's going on here, it's also their own struggle in reality. And this is for us how we perceive it. When we take the responsibility to open this huge struggle and all the consequences and all the things that can come from it, it's of course for the defense of the 400 people, of our structure, of our social proposal, of all these things. It's also the responsibility that we have towards the broader society and movements. The one in Greece, the one in Europe, the one in the worldwide. What we want to give to the people. What we want to give in general. You know, like it's everything, if we connect our struggle and this is, and our life and this is how we perceive ourselves. When there are, one is attacked, you are attacked as well. One is winning, you win also. So we want to give this win, and also we want to give this will to the Switzerland comrade. But this is why also we need the international solidarity. I mean, this is also very, very important. And we have already received so many solidarity from the international movement and world. And it's a great thing. It's great because it's bringing all the movement and all this word of solidarity step forward. People that didn't know each other, now they know each other. Maybe people that were not speaking, now they have, you know, like for Prosvika they were speaking. Even, you know, like into the contradiction that it can bring, you know, like in difficulties, in disagreement, but at least it's bringing some, you know, it's bringing people together. With all the difficulties, with all the good things, it's bringing people together, it's bringing common needs, common perspective, and this we need to see as opportunity. And to feed it, you know, like to push it to one, everybody from its own position, its own localities, all the role. There are so many layers, it's not one way, there's so many way, many ways, and this is what makes it stronger, actually. To push this forward, and this would be a win and a push forward for all the struggles wherever they are. So this is what I would have to say for the Switzerland's comrade. A lot of greetings from Athens, and yes. And to make action there, in their ground, to put pressure on the Greek institution, because as we see, these demands are still not met, hunger strike continues. Yes. And to take communication contact with the international committee. If they want to come here, they come here.
0: Das war das Interview mit Susan. 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Zu Deutsch oder zu Englisch: We will win or we will win.

0: the measure of any society is how it treats its women and girls.
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2: 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I'm here because

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0: I told them that they deserve to be treated with dignity and respect. And I told them that they should disregard anyone who demeans or devalues them. They should make their voices heard in the world. The measure of any society is how it treats its women and girls.
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1: Kultur.
6: Ni una menos. 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
7: If we say no to hetero

For those of us who live at the shoreline, standing upon a constant edge of decision, crucial and alone. For those of us who cannot indulge the passing dreams of choice, who love in doorways coming and going in the hours between dawns, looking inward and outward at once before and after, seeking a now that can breed futures like bread in our children's mouths so their dreams will not reflect the death of ours. For those of us who were imprinted with fear, like a faint line in the center of our foreheads, learning to be afraid with our mother's milk. For by this weapon, this illusion of some safety to be found, the heavy-footed hoped to silence us. For those of us, this instant and this triumph, we were never meant to survive. And when the sun rises, we are afraid it might not remain. When the sun sets, we are afraid it might not rise in the morning. When our stomachs are full, we are afraid of indigestion. When our stomachs are empty, we are afraid we may